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2: 사라,
3: this is so cute.
2: Wait up, wait for it, wait for it. The camera is on video now. 마리아, look.
4: No matter what, it's all the way it feels.
2: Hey Seth,
4: hello.
2: My voice cracked. Love it. Bye-bye.
4: Gum.
2: Not harmony.
4: No, really, you
2: know. No, I don't. No, I mean, I do, but I don't know where it is. I think I must have, like, put it in my lunchbox. I just put it in my lunchbox. Stop joking. Get out.
4: Sarah.
2: Get out.
4: Help.
2: Your bag, Sarah. I think it's your bag.
5: What?

0: Let's go. Samuel, get your bag.
1: Go.
0: Where is Samuel? Did you get your stuff? Bag?
1: Yes.
2: Mom,
1: I think it's
2: your dad. With us?
1: I think it's your dad. Take the bags with dad.
0: Samuel, 가방은. Ah, okay. No?
3: Not today.
4: And what day? Thursday?
0: So don't go too quick, okay?
1: That's awesome.
5: That is awesome.
6: Keep looking at the camera.
0: Dad,
6: you don't look like you're acting or something.
0: Daniel. Go inside.
3: Bye-bye.

0: So Dad, but can I stay here?
1: Because she said
0: I could.
2: Maybe we'll see about that. Another day.
0: Another day.
3: Dad, did you put on your belt? What are you doing?
2: Sit. Put the seatbelt.
0: Wait, I can't sit here?
3: No.
2: My boy, sit down.
0: No. Dad.
3: For some beautiful actor ever, Samuel. Sorry, stop, okay? Don't do that.
0: Dude, you're making me hot.
3: I'm not.
0: Your arm is hot.
3: Okay.
0: That's not your place.
3: It is.
0: We're here.
2: Get your stuff, come.
3: Come on, hey, let me get that. Come on.
4: Wait.
5: De vocês. A minha pergunta é o seguinte: o que é que vocês mais gostam do judô?
3: You have to tell him what is your favorite thing to do, you know, except for the
2: no.
3: Games.
5: Pedro, escuta devagar. Daniel, Andorê, Samuel. Quem tá treinando com o menor, tá bom? Samuel com o Daniel. Pra lá, vocês dois pra lá. Base de direita.
0: Daniel, você fica cuidado com eu?
5: Cuidado? 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No teu caso. Tá bom? Pietro, Maria, Otto, Noah.
3: Sim, sir.
5: Mesma atividade, tá bom? Beleza?
6: I was feeling nervous, happy, because there's a part that I did not like, so.
0: Because I like a small bunk bed, because it's a big bunk bed.
6: No, did. Oh, for me, whenever Sam is in my bedroom, is he never arranges, he makes a mess, stuff like that.
3: Samuel, did you make this mess? Did you make this mess over here?
0: Oh, yeah, I'm pretending I was wrong, but I don't have to clean it.
6: So I felt like frustrated and mad.

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3: Excited, amazed, especially the whole clean water. And when we entered the water, it was cool. We also saw some small little fishes. It was really cool. Clean sand, very fun, good sun, enough water, everything.

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4: 아시아, I don't know. Smelling so well in here.
3: Smells good.
4: Very good.
3: Ah.
4: I know that. I like this one very much.
3: Uh huh. Oh, surprise from my mom.
4: Emily, thank you so much.
3: 감사합니다.
4: What's your name again?
3: 감자탕.
4: 감자탕. That's the one.
0: 어, 그렇게 맛있었고요.
3: 아. Lady gonna sit here. 잠깐만, you sit here.
4: 어머님, 감사합니다.
3: 맛있게 먹어. You guys wanna try a little bit?
2: Yes, please. A little bit of what?
5: Yeah, don't we know the soup?
3: You never know. 감자탕. 조금만. 한번 먹어볼게.
2: Oh, it's spicy. Is it spicy?
3: A little bit, not that much.
5: Let's try. Yeah, I wanna have. I wanna have.
6: 아, 옛날에는 필리핀 혼자 먹었는데 식구가, 지금은 식구가 많아서 한 손으로 끓였는데도 필리핀 한 번이나 두 번뿐이 못 먹겠다. 필리핀은 여기 줘도 되겠다.
4: Please.
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4: I love
2: it.
4: Love it.
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2: 아. I think everybody.
4: Mm.
2: I have several.
4: That's the stuff.
3: 엄마 너무 맛있대.
4: That's the stuff. I'm her best Brazilian son-in-law.
3: 아, 좋아.
4: Wonderful.
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4: Brazilian son-in-law.
2: The present.
5: It's good, but it's very spicy in the back of the throat.
3: Soup? It's not that spicy, no.
5: It's not spicy at all for you.
3: No.
5: For me, for Dad, for Hamani, for Hadabaji, maybe for Sarah too.
3: That is it spicy? 아빠도 이거 안 맵다잖아.
5: Not really.
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0: 김치.
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3: 다니엘이?
0: 응. 와.
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2: I'm gonna mix it up with kimchi. It tastes good, but it's spicy.
5: It's very spicy.
2: Looks spicy.
3: 할머니 did a great job, right? 맛있어요?
2: In a second, I think I might need to...
4: Huh? How did you eat? He has good to eat.
2: Whenever I tasted it, it was not spicy. But after like, whenever I kept on tasting it, it passed like five seconds. And then it got spicy.
4: How's the kimchi, Daniel?
2: How many kimchi 맛있어요?
6: 다니엘 김치 잘 먹어서 너무 이쁘다. 역시 한국 사람이야, 너는.
2: 감사합니다. I did all of it.
3: Oh, really?
2: Yeah.
3: 3월에도 고기 많이 더 먹는데?
2: Can I get some soup? And add some meat inside, please?
5: I get some
3: soup. The soup is so good.
5: I liked it. It wasn't very spicy. And it did a good combination with the rice.
7: It was so good. It reminded me like when it felt like a flashback when I was little for a second.
4: Mm.

0: adds into whole makeover when he says he wants to see you now. I also really want to try watching some K-dramas with her. When I was a kid, I used to, when everyone else was asleep, my dad used to be like watching TV. So I snuck out and I just saw TV for a couple more minutes until I got sleepy. So I felt like a spy every single night. And I loved it. Oh. Oh.
1: 말도 안 돼.
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when you have LLMs to distill everything down to like, this is the core basis, this is the thesis of the work and everything, you can probably get the gist of it. But when you skip towards the end, you miss out on like the mental exercise of being able to grapple with this yourself.

0: He was the most extraordinary man I ever knew.
1: Did you know him well?
0: I knew him.
1: Well, nil nisi bonum. But did he really deserve a place in here?

0: Lord Allenby, could you give me a few words about Colonel Lawrence?
1: What, more words? The revolt in the desert played a decisive part in the Middle Eastern campaign.
0: Yes, sir, but about Colonel Lawrence himself?
1: No, I didn't know him well, you know.
0: Mr. Bentley, you must know as much about Colonel Lawrence as anybody does.
2: Yes, it was my privilege to know him and to make him known to the world. He was a poet, a scholar, and a mighty warrior.
0: Thank you.
2: He was also the most shameless exhibitionist since Barnum and Bailey.
3: You, sir, who are you?
2: My name is Jackson Bentley.
3: Well, whoever you are, I overheard your last remark, and I take the gravest possible exception. He was a very great man.
2: Did you know him?
3: No, sir, I can't claim to have known him. I once had the honor to shake his hand in Damascus.
4: Knew him?
5: No, I never knew him. He had some minor function on my staff in Cairo.

0: Michael George Hartley, this is a nasty, dark little room.
1: That's right.
0: We are not happy in it.
1: I am. It's better than a nasty, dark little trench.
0: And you're a big, noble fellow.
1: That's right.
0: Ah! Here is William Potter with my newspaper.
2: Hey, Artosh.
0: Thanks. Would you care for one of Corporal Hartley's cigarettes?
2: Tar.
1: Is it there?
0: Of course. Headlines. But I'll bet it isn't mentioned in the Times. Bedouin tribes attack Turkish stronghold. And I bet that no one in this whole headquarters even knows it happened. Who would care if it did? Allow me to ignite your cigarette.
3: Sir? Mr. Lawrence?
0: Yes?
3: Flimsy, sir.
0: Thank you.
4: You do that once too often. It's only flesh and blood.
0: Michael George Hartley, you're a philosopher.
3: And you're balmy. Oh! It damn well hurts.
0: Certainly it hurts.
3: Well, what's the trick then?
0: The trick, William Potter, is not minding that it hurts.
5: Oh, by the way, if Captain Gibbon should inquire for me, tell him I've come for a chat with the General.
3: He's balmy.
1: He's all right.
6: Lawrence.
0: Yes?
6: You're supposed to be... Do you usually wear your cap in the mess?
0: Always.
6: You're supposed to be on duty, aren't you? Where are you going? Mustn't talk shop, Freddy, not in the mess. Matter of fact, I'm going for a powwow with the General.
7: I'm not asking as your superior, Lawrence. I'm asking as the secretary of this mess. We don't want chaps in here who should be on duty. Where are you going, please?
3: I must say, Lawrence.
0: Sorry.
7: You're a clown, Lawrence.
0: Ah, well, we can't all be lion tamers.
3: It's an intrigue, Blunt. And I do not propose to let an overweening, finicking, crass lieutenant thumb his nose at his general officer commanding and get away with it.
8: It doesn't sound as though he'd be any great loss, sir.
9: Now, don't try that, Triton. There's a principle involved.
8: There is indeed. He's of no use here in Cairo. He might be in Arabia. He knows his stuff, sir.
9: Knows the books, you mean? I've already sent out Colonel Brighton, who's a soldier. And if Brighton thinks we should send them some small arms, then we will. Now, what more do you want?
8: There would be no question of Lieutenant Lawrence giving military advice, sir.
9: By God, I should hope not.
8: It's just that the Arab Bureau...

0: would like its own man on the spot, sir, to,
1: To what?
0: To make our own appraisal of the situation.
1: I may as well tell you, it's my considered opinion and that of my staff, that any time spent on the Bedouin will be time wasted. They're a nation of sheep stealers.
0: They did attack Medina.
1: And the Turks made mincemeat of them.
0: We don't know that, sir.
1: We know they didn't take it. Storm in a teacup, ride in a sideshow. If you want my own opinion, this whole theater of operations is a sideshow. The real war is being fought against the Germans, not the Turks. And not here, but on the Western Front, in the trenches. Your Bedouin army, or whatever it calls itself, would be a sideshow of a sideshow.
0: Big things have small beginnings, sir.
2: Does the Arab Bureau want a big thing in Arabia? If they write against the Turks, does the Bureau think they're going to sit down quietly under us when this war is over?
0: The Bureau thinks the job of the moment, sir, is to win the war.
2: Don't tell me my duty is right.
3: Lawrence, sir.
2: Send him in.
3: Good morning, sir.
2: Salute. If you're insubordinate of me, Lawrence, I shall put you under arrest.
3: It's my manner, sir.
2: Your what?
3: My manner, sir. It looks insubordinate, but it isn't really.
2: Well, I can't make out whether you're bloody bad-mannered or just half-witted.
3: I have the same problem, sir.
2: Shut up.
3: Yes, sir.
2: Now, the Arab Bureau seemed to think you would be of some use to them in Arabia. Why, I can't imagine. You don't seem able to perform your present duties properly.
3: I cannot fiddle, but I can make a great state from a little city.
2: What?
3: Themistocles, sir, a Greek philosopher.
2: I know you've been well educated, Lawrence. It says so in your dossier. You're the kind of creature I can't stand, Lawrence. But I suppose I could be wrong. All right, Dryden. You can have him for 6 weeks. Who knows? Might even make a man of him. Come in. Yes, what is it for?
4: Navy signal, sir. The convoy will be in Portside tomorrow night.
2: Is that certain?
4: Yes, sir. There doesn't seem to be any artillery, sir.
2: But there must be artillery.
0: Sir, this is something of an expedition. He has to get to Yenbo, find a guide, find the Arabs, and then get back. He can't do that in 6 weeks.
2: 2 months, then.
0: Three.
2: All right, three. Now, will you let me do some work, Mr. Dryden?
0: Thank you, sir.
3: I'd like to say, sir, that I am grateful for this.
2: Shut up and get out.
3: Sir.
2: How can I fight a bloody war without bloody artillery?
3: How did you do it?
0: You might better ask why I bothered to.
3: Because I'm the man for the job.
0: I just wonder about that.
3: Of course I'm the man for the job. What is the job, by the way?
0: Find Prince Faisal.
3: Good. And when I found him?
0: Find out what kind of man he is. Find out what his intentions are. I don't mean his immediate intentions. That's of Colonel Brighton's business, not yours. I mean his intentions in Arabia altogether.
3: Oh. That's new. Where are they now?
0: Anywhere within 300 miles of Medina. They are Hashemite Bedouins. They can cross 60 miles of desert in a day.
3: Oh, thanks, Dryden. This is going to be fun.
0: Lawrence, only two kinds of creature get fun in the desert. Bedouins and gods, and you're neither. Take it from me. For ordinary men, it's a burning, fiery furnace.
3: No, Dryden. It's going to be fun.
0: It is recognized that you have a funny sense of fun.

0: Here you may drink. One cup.
1: You do not drink?
0: No.
1: I'll drink when you do.
0: I am Bedouin.

0: Truly now, you are a British officer?
1: Yes.
0: From Cairo?
1: Yes.
0: You did not ride from Cairo?
1: No. Thank heaven. It's 900 miles. I came by boat.
0: And before? From Britain?
1: Yes.
0: Truly?
1: From Oxfordshire.
0: Is that a desert country?
1: No. A fat country. Fat people.
0: You are not fat?
1: No. I'm different.

0: Here. Take it.
1: First, I take you to Lord Faisal. Then you give it to me.
0: Take it now.

0: From here to Lord Faisal's camp is Harith country.
1: Yes, I know.
0: I am not Harith.
1: No. Hazimi of the Beni Salim.

Good? It's all right. This is a Harrod's well. The Harrod had a dirty people.

0: is dead.
1: Yes. Why?
0: This is my well.
1: I have drunk from it.
0: You are welcome.
1: He was my friend.
0: That?
1: Yes, that.
0: This pistol yours?
1: No, his.

0: His?
1: Mine.
0: Then I will use it. Your friend was a Hazmi of the Beni Salem.
1: I know.
0: I am Ali ibn al-Kharish.
1: I've heard of you.
0: So, what was the Hazmi doing here?
1: He was taking me to help Prince Faisal.
0: You have been sent from Cairo?
1: Yes.
0: I have been in Cairo for my schooling. I can both read and write. My Lord Faisal already has an Englishman.
1: Yes.
0: What is your name?
1: My name is for my friends. None of my friends is a murderer.
0: You are angry, English.

0: He was nothing. The well is everything. The Hazimi may not drink at our wells. He knew that. Salam. Hut, hut, hut.
1: Sheriff Ali, so long as the Arabs fight tribe against tribe, so long will they be a little people, a silly people, greedy, barbarous, and cruel, as you are.

0: Come. I will take you to Faisal.
1: I do not want your company, Sharif.
0: Wadi Safra is another day from here. You will not find it. And not finding it, you will die.
1: I will find it. With this.
0: Good army compass. How if I take it?
1: Then you would be a thief.
0: Have you no fear, English?
1: My fear is my concern.
0: Truly. God be with you, English.

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You can rum-ti-tum-ti-tum-ti-tum. 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I'm the man who broke the bank.

0: I've been waiting for you.
1: Did you know I was coming?
0: I knew someone was coming. Faisal told me.
1: How did he know?
0: Not much happens within 50 miles of Faisal that Faisal doesn't know. I'll give him that. No escort?
1: My guide was killed at the Matsra well.
0: Turks?
1: No. An Arab.
0: Bloody savages.
1: This is Wadi Safra, isn't it?
0: Yes, they're over there. Now, just a minute. What's your name and who sent you?
1: Lawrence. I've been seconded to the Arab Bureau.
0: Oh. And what are you to do for the Arab Bureau?
1: Well, it's rather vague, sir.
2: I'm to appreciate the situation.
0: Well, that won't be difficult. The situation's bloody awful. Their morale, if ever they had any, which I doubt, the Turks knocked out of them in front of Medina. With howitzers, they're fading away by dozens every night. What I want to say to you is this, that wherever you are and whoever you're with, you're a British serving officer. And here's an order. When we get into that camp, you're to keep your mouth shut. You understand what I'm saying?
1: Yes, sir. I understand what you're saying.
0: You'll make your appreciation and get back to... Oh, my God. Not again.

0: I've told him. God knows I've told him. Move south, I've said. You're still in range. They simply will not understand what modern weapons do.
1: Fight! Fire back at them!

0: are you?
1: Lieutenant Lawrence, sir. Seconded to the Arab Bureau. This is a bloody mess, sir. We'll have to move south.
0: Yes, yes, Colonel. 50 miles south. You were right and I was wrong. We must take some thought for the wounded.
1: Well, we can take care of them at Yenbo, sir.
0: If they can get to Yenbo.
1: Well, they can hardly come with us, sir.
0: No, they must try to reach Yenbo. Lieutenant...
2: Lawrence.
0: You understand, Lieutenant Lawrence. My people are unused to explosives and machines. First the guns, and now this.

0: cigarette?
1: I'm sorry. Night.
0: Cigarette, Your Excellency?
2: I'm far off.
0: Please, Your Excellency. Just one for two.
3: Hold it, Jenkins! Jenkins! Jenkins!
0: Orange?
4: Orange.
5: Orange.

0: You have no servant.
1: I don't need a servant.
0: No? We can do everything. Light fires, cook food, wash clothes.
2: Yes, everything.
1: I don't doubt it.
0: It will be very nice for you.
1: I can't afford it.

0: أشهد أن محمد رسول الله.
1: Recite then as much of the Quran as may be easy to you. God knoweth that there be some among you sick, while others travel through the earth in quest for the bounties of God. Others do battle in his cause. Recite, therefore, as much as may be easy, and observe the prayers. This will be best and richest in the recompense. Seek ye the forgiveness of God. Verily, God is forgiving, merciful.
2: Greetings, Ali.
3: My lord.
4: Sheriff Ali.
2: Lieutenant Lawrence, you have met Sheriff Ali, I think.
4: Yes, my lord.
2: And now, Selim, the brightness.
1: By the noonday brightness, and by the night when it darkeneth, thy lord hath not forsaken thee, neither hath he been displeased.
2: And surely the future shall be better for thee than the past.
4: And in the end shall your lord be bounteous to thee, and thou be satisfied.
2: So. yes, Colonel.
5: I want a decision, sir.
2: You want me to fall back on Yenbo?
5: Well, you're not doing much good here, sir. I'm sorry to rub it in, sir, but we can't supply you here.
2: You could supply us through Aqaba.
5: Aqaba? Well, if you can get a hold of Aqaba, sir, of course we can supply you. But you can't.
2: You could.
5: You mean the Navy? The Turks have 12-inch guns at Aqaba, sir. Can you imagine what that means?
2: Yes, I can imagine.
5: Put that out of your mind, sir. The Navy's got other things to do.
2: Oh, yes, protecting the Suez Canal.
5: The one essential sector of this front is and must be the canal. You can see that, sir, surely.
2: I see that the canal is an essential British interest. It is of little consequence to us.
5: I must ask you not to speak like that, sir. British and Arab interests are one and the same.
2: Possibly.
5: Ha! Ha! Upon my word, sir, you're ungrateful. Fall back on Yenbo and we will give you equipment, give you arms, advice, training, everything.
2: Guns?
5: A modern rifle for every man.
2: No, guns. Artillery. Guns like the Turkish guns at Medina.
6: Yes. Give us guns and keep the training.
5: Your men need training far more than guns, sir.
6: The English will teach the Bedou to fight?
5: We will teach them, Sheriff Ali, to fight a modern mechanized army.
2: Yes, Lieutenant. What do you think about Yenbo?
4: I think it is far from Damascus.
5: We'll have you in Damascus, and never fear.
2: Have you been in Damascus, Mr. Lawrence?
4: Yes, my lord.
2: It is beautiful, is it not?
4: Very.
5: That'll do, Lawrence. Dreaming won't get you to Damascus, sir, but discipline will. Look, sir, Great Britain is a small country, much smaller than yours. Small population compared with some. It's small, but it's great. And why?
6: Because it has guns.
5: Because it has discipline.
2: Because it has a navy. Because of this, the English go where they please and strike where they please, and this makes them great.
5: Right. Mr. Lawrence, that'll do. Lieutenant Lawrence, sir, is not your military advisor.
2: But I would like to hear his opinion.
5: Damn it, Lawrence, who do you take your orders from?
1: From Lord Faisal, in Faisal's tent.
7: Old fool! Why turn from him to him, their master and man?
4: My lord, I think your book is right. The desert is an ocean.

0: in which no oar is dipped. And on this ocean the Bedou go where they please and strike where they please. This is the way the Bedou has always fought. You're famed throughout the world for fighting in this way, and this is the way you should fight now.
1: I don't know.
0: I'm sorry, sir, but you're wrong. Fall back on Yanbo, sir, and the Arab rising becomes one poor unit in the British army.
2: What is this to you?
1: Lawrence, do you know you're a traitor?
2: No, no, Colonel. He is a young man, and young men are passionate, but they must say their say. But wiser people must decide. I know you are right.
1: Very well, sir. When shall we move? The sooner the better. You'll lose another 50 men tonight.
2: You tread heavily. But you speak the truth. I will give you my answer tomorrow, and now...
3: It is late.

0: Colonel Brighton means to put my men under European officers, does he not?
1: In effect, my lord, yes.
0: And I must do it, because the Turks have European guns. But I fear to do it. Upon my soul, I do. The English have a great hunger for desolate places. I fear they hunger for Arabia.
1: Then you must deny it to them.
0: You are an Englishman. Are you not loyal to England?
1: To England and to other things.
0: To England and Arabia, both? And is that possible? I think you are another of these desert-loving English. Zalti, stand up. Gordon of Khartoum. No Arab loves the desert. We love water and green trees. There's nothing in the desert. No man needs nothing. Or is it that you think we are something you can play with? Because we are a little people. A silly people, greedy, barbarous, and cruel. What do you know, Lieutenant? In the Arab city of Cordoba were 2 miles of public lighting in the streets when London was a village.
1: Yes, you were great.
0: 9 centuries ago.
1: Time to be great again, my lord.
0: Which is why my father made this war upon the Turks. My father, Mr. Lawrence, not the English. But my father is old. And I long for the vanished gardens of Cordoba. However, before the gardens must come the fighting. To be great again, it seems that we need the English or...
1: Oh.
0: What no man can provide, Mr. Lawrence. We need a miracle.

0: Acaba. Acaba. From the land.
1: You are mad. To come to Acaba by land, we should have to cross the Nefud desert.
2: That's right.
1: The Nefud cannot be crossed.
2: I'll cross it if you will.
1: You? It takes more than a compass, Englishman. The Nefud is the worst place God created.
2: I can't answer for the place, only for myself. 50 men.
1: 50? Against Acaba?
2: If 50 men came out of the Nefud, there would be 50 men other men might join. The Hawitat are there, I hear.
1: The Hawitat are brigands. They will sell themselves to anyone.
2: Good fighters, though.
1: Good? Yes. There are guns at Acaba.
2: They face the sea, Sheriff Ali, and cannot be turned round. From the landward side, there are no guns at Acaba.
1: With good reason. It cannot be approached from the landward side.
2: Certainly the Turks don't dream of it. Akaba's over there. It's only a matter of going.
1: Ah, mad.
3: And where are you going, Lieutenant?
4: With 50 of my men.
2: To work your miracle.
3: Blasphemy is a bad beginning for such a journey.
2: Who told you?
3: Ali did. Why not you?
2: You are falling back on Yanbosa.
3: Yes. Yes, I must. But I will spare these to you. Did Ali break confidence to tell me?
2: Sheriff Ali owes you his allegiance, my lord.
3: Yet you did not tell Colonel Brighton.
2: No.
5: But since you do know, we can claim to ride in the name of Faisal of Mecca.
3: Yes, Lieutenant Lawrence, you may claim it. But in whose name do you ride?

0: Sharif, I caught them. They had trapped us. They were here. I caught them.
1: Why are you here? Boy.
2: To serve Lord Orange, Sharif.
0: This is true, Orange. They do wish it.
1: You have been tracking us. You were told to stay.
2: No, Sharif. Our camel strayed. We followed her.
3: She led us here to be Lord Orange's servants. It is the will of Allah.
1: Blasphemy.
4: Don't do that.
0: No, no, Orange. These are not servants. These are outcasts, parentless.
1: Be warned. They are not suitable.
4: They sound very suitable. You can ride with the baggage.
1: These are not servants.
2: Aye.
1: These are worshippers.
3: Orange, mm-hmm. 1 shilling every week.
0: That is fair.
3: Each.
0: No, that is too much.
4: All right.
0: They will be lucky for you. Allah favors the compassionate.

0: There is the railway. And that is the desert. From here until the other side, no water but what we carry. For the camels, no water at all. If the camels die, we die. And in 20 days, they will start to die.
1: There's no time to waste then, is there?

0: I was thinking.
1: You were drifting.
0: Yes. It will not happen again.
1: Be warned. You were drifting.
0: It will not happen again.

0: That water is wasted. From now on, we must travel by night and rest while it is too hot to travel. A few hours each day.
1: Why don't we start now?
0: No, we will rest now. 3 hours.
1: Fine. I'll wake you.

0: we rest here?
1: There is no rest now short of water, Orans. On the other side of that.
0: And how much of that is there?
1: I'm not sure. But however much, it must be crossed before tomorrow's sun.

0: Have we done it?
1: No.
2: But we're off the anvil.
0: Thank God for that, anyway.
2: Yes, thank you. Orence, I do not think you know how you have tempted him.
0: I know. We've done it.
3: God willing.
0: When do we reach the wells?
3: God willing. Midday.
0: Then we've done it.
2: Thank him, Orence. Thank him.
4: Orence.
3: Gas him.
5: What's happened to him?
3: God knows.
0: Why don't you stop?
3: For what? He will be dead by midday.
0: We must go back.
3: What for? To die with Gassim? In 1 hour comes the sun. In God's name, understand. We cannot go back.
0: I can. Take the boy.
3: If you go back, you kill yourself, is all. Gassim, you have killed already.
0: Get out of my way.
2: Gassim's time is come, Orence. It is written.
0: Nothing is written.
3: Go back, then! What did you bring us here for with your blasphemous conceit? Hey, English blasphemer? Akaba? Was it Akaba? You will not be at Akaba, English. Go back, blasphemer! But you will not be at Akaba!
0: I shall be at Akaba. That is written. In here.

0: فراج. الأورانس. Truly, for some men, nothing is written unless they write it.
1: Not L. Orance. Just Lawrence.
0: L. Orance is better.
1: True.
0: Your father, too, just Mr. Lawrence.
1: My father is Sir Thomas Chapman.
0: Is that a lord?
1: A kind of lord.
0: Then when he dies, you too will be a lord.
1: No.
0: Ah. You have an elder brother.
1: No.
0: But then, I do not understand this. Your father's name is Chapman.
1: Ali. He didn't marry my mother.
0: I see.
1: I'm sorry.
0: It seems to me that you are free to choose your own name then.
1: Yes. I suppose I am.
0: Lawrence is best.
1: All right. I'll settle for Lawrence.

0: They are the robes of a sheriff of the Bani Waj.
1: Very fine.
2: Great honor.
3: The honor is to us. Salam, sheriff.
2: Is it permitted?
0: Surely.
4: Salam. He for whom nothing is written may write himself a clan. Salam.
2: Salam.
5: Salam.
2: Salam.
6: Salam.
7: Salam.
8: Salam.
9: They are good for riding. Try.
10: Thank you.

0: What are you doing, Englishman?
1: As you see. Are you alone?
0: Almost. Are you with that party of dogs who are drinking at my well?
1: Yours.
0: I'm out of Abu Tai.
2: I've heard of another man of that name.
0: What other?
2: The Auda I'd heard of wouldn't need to summon help to look after his wells.
0: He must be a great hero.
2: He is. He wouldn't refuse water to men coming out of the great Nefu Desert.
0: Now, would he not? No, that must be some other man. Here's my help.

0: Son, what fashion is this?
1: Harith, father.
0: What manner of Harith?
1: Ibn Waji Sharif.
0: And is he Harith?
1: No, father. English.
0: Son, they are stealing our water. Tell them we are coming. Tell them.
1: Ha!

0: Empty that.
1: Do not!
2: It is Alda of the Hawita who speaks.
3: It is Ali of the Harith who answers.

0: Harith. Ali. Does your father still steal?
1: No. Does Oda take me for one of his own bastards?
0: No, there is no resemblance. Alas, you resemble your father.
1: Oda flatters me.
0: You are easily flattered. I knew your father well.
1: Did you know your own?
2: Oda! We are 50. You are 2. How if we shut you down?
3: Why, then you have a blood feud with a Hawitat.
2: You desire it! Not the generals in Cairo, nor the Sultan himself desire that. Call off your men.
3: No, no, boy. This honors the unworthy. I've only just begun to teach him.
2: And what are you teaching him today? Our Etat hospitality.
3: Be not clever with me, English. Who is he?
2: A friend of Prince Faisal's.
3: Mm. Oh. So, you desire my hospitality?
2: Yes.
3: Is he your tongue?
1: We do desire it.
3: Hmm. Then it is given, if you will take it. I am at my summer camp, a poor place. Well, to me, it seems a poor place. Some men find it marvelous. Tomorrow, maybe I will allow the Turks to buy you, friends of Faisal. But dine with me. Dine with Oda English. Dine with a Hawitat, Harith. It is my pleasure that you dine with me in Wadi Rum!

0: This thing you work against, Akabam, what profit do you hope from it?
1: We work it for Faisal of Mecca. The Harith do not work for profit.
0: Well, if it isn't a man to be a servant, Sheriff Ali, he could find worse masters than Faisal. But I cannot serve.
2: You permit the Turks to stay in Akaba?
0: Yes, it is my pleasure.
2: We do not work this thing for Faisal.
0: No. For the English, then?
2: For the Arabs.
0: The Arabs. The Hawitat, Ajili, Rala, Beni Sakha, these I know. I have even heard of the Harith. But the Arabs? What tribe is that?
2: They're a tribe of slaves. They serve the Turks.
0: Well, they are nothing to me. My tribe is the Hawitat.
1: Work only for profit.
0: Work at Aldo's pleasure.
2: And Aldo's pleasure is to serve the Turks.
0: Serve? I serve?
2: It is the servant who takes money.
3: I am Aldo Abu Tai. Does Aldo serve? Does Aldo Abu Tai serve?
0: I carry 23 great wounds, all got in battle. 75 men have I killed with my own hands in battle. I scatter, I burn my enemies' tents. I take away their flocks and herds. The Turks pay me a golden treasure, yet I am poor. Because I am a river to my people. Is that service?
4: And yet now it seems Auda has grown old and lost his taste for fighting.
0: It is well you say it in my tent, thou tulip.
1: Yet this is a tulip that the Turks could not buy.
0: Why should they wish to? Now, I will tell you what they pay me, and you will tell me if this is a servant's wages. They pay me, month by month, 100 golden guineas.
2: 150, Auda.
0: Who told thee that?
2: I have long ears.
0: And a long tongue between them.
2: 100, 150, what matters? It's a trifle. A trifle. Which they take.

0: take from a great box they have.
1: In Aqaba.
2: In Aqaba?
0: Where else?
2: You trouble me like women.
0: Friends, we have been foolish. Audo will not come to Aqaba.
2: No.
0: For money?
2: No.
0: For Faisal?
2: No.
0: Nor to drive away the Turks. He will come because it is his pleasure.
2: My mother mated with a scorpion.
3: May God your agent! Aqaba!

0: Yes. Aqaba. Tomorrow we will go and get it.
1: Do you think we shall?
0: Yes. If you are right about the guns.
2: He killed, he dies.
0: This is the end of Aqaba.
3: One of our men murdered one of Alder's men.
4: Why?
3: Theft, blood feud, it makes no matter why.
4: Ali!
3: It is an ancient wound.
4: I didn't come here to watch a tribal bloodbath.
2: It is the law, Orens.
4: The law says the man must die. Mm. If he dies, will that content the Howitans?
2: Yes.
4: Sheriff Ali, if none of Lord Alder's men harms any of yours, will that content the Harith?
0: Yes.
4: Then I will execute the law. I have no tribe. And no one is offended.

0: Well, Horace. What ails the Englishman?
1: That he killed was the man he brought out of the Nefoud.
0: It was written then. Better to have left him.
1: It was execution, Orance. No shame in that. Besides, it was necessary. You gave life and you took it. The writing is still yours.

0: Tribute for the prince, flowers for the man.
1: I'm none of those things, Ali.
0: What then?
1: Don't know. Facts. My God, I love this country.
2: What?
3: No golden acrobat! Not great much!
4: Hold on, I found it!
2: That's a pity. Ali, you get a message down the coast to Yenbo. Tell Faisal to find boats, any boats, and bring the Arab army here to Aqaba, quickly.
5: And you?
2: I'm going to tell the generals in Cairo. Yes, cross Sinai. Come on.
0: Sinai?
2: Yes.
0: With these?
2: They'll be all right with me. Look, Ali. If any of your Bedouin arrived in Cairo and said, we've taken Aqaba, the generals would laugh.
0: I see. In Cairo, you will put off these funny clothes. You will wear trousers and tell stories of our quaintness, barbarity. And then they will believe you.
2: You're an ignorant man.
4: Thank you.

0: paper! Paper! There is no gold in Aqaba. No gold. No great box.
1: Did Auda come to Aqaba for gold?
2: For my pleasure, as you said. But gold is honorable. And Orange promised gold. Orange lied.
1: See, Alda. The Crown of England promises to pay 5,000 golden guineas to Auda Abu Tai. Signed in His Majesty's absence by me. In 10 days, I'll be back with the gold. With gold, with guns.

0: with everything.
1: 10 days. You will cross Sinai?
0: Why not? Moses did.
1: And you will take the children?
2: Moses did!
1: Moses was a prophet and beloved of God!
3: He said there was gold here. He lied. He is not perfect.
4: Very well, gentlemen. The average comes from Israel and Dera.
5: I just have my hand.
6: It's a case like an heaven within range by,
7: Is a man in trouble?
8: I expect so. We all have trouble up gold land. That's my reason, too.
1: Look, Lawrence.
3: I'm making my big push.
9: Acting for Prince Faisal.
1: He insulted me.
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11: 이어서 위대한 수업 그레이트 마인즈가 방송됩니다.

Welcome to EBS Wideha Suop, Great Minds. My name is Rory O'Connor and I am a Professor of Health Psychology at the University of Glasgow, where I lead the Suicidal Behaviour Research Lab. In this lecture series, we're going to tackle what is one of the major problems of our time, that of suicide. So in this series of lectures, I will take you through a journey. So let's begin with the scale of the challenge that we face. Suicide, sadly, is a major public health problem. Over 727,000 people die by suicide each year. One person dies by suicide every 40 seconds somewhere in the world. Behind every one of those deaths is a devastated family, a devastated community, and a range of family and friends all heartbroken. And indeed, it's been estimated that for every person who dies by suicide, about 135 people are potentially affected, potentially new

the person who has died. So that gives you some sense of the scale of the challenge that we face. Another way to think about the challenge of suicide is that of all the deaths globally, 1 in 100 deaths is by suicide. Over half of all suicides are by individuals under the age of 50. And indeed, what's even more challenging and even more devastating is that in many countries of the world, suicide is one of the leading causes of death. And indeed, it's often one of the top 10 causes of death. From a global perspective, the rates of suicide are highest amongst older adults, especially those aged 70 and older. And although the rates are higher, suicide is not the leading cause of death in this age group, because most people who are older adults are dying from other causes of death, such as cancer, cardiovascular disease, and dementia. Conversely, where the rates of suicide amongst young people are numerically lower than those in midlife or older adults, suicide is one of the leading causes of death because that's the key cause for them ending their life. If you think more broadly in a global context, suicide ranks in the top 10 leading causes of death in Eastern Europe, in Central Europe, in Australasia, in parts of Asia Pacific and North America. 73% of suicides are in low and middle income countries, and about 60% of the world's suicides are in Asia. In South Korea, in recent years, at least 25 people in every 100,000 die by suicide. This is much higher than the global average. If we look at the rates of South Korea, yeah, in the 2010s, there was a peak in the rates of suicide. But then the rates have decreased in the years after the 2010s. But sadly, like other countries in the world, we've started to see an increase again. It's also important when we're thinking about the global picture around suicide, that there's huge variability within each region of the world. So when we're making national comparisons, we need to be really cautious because every country records suicide deaths differently. And there are cultural, religious, and political pressures on whether a death is recorded as such. So when we're interpreting suicide rates, we have to bear this in mind. Now, if we turn to the suicide attempts, people who engage in non-fatal suicidal behaviour, the World Health Organization estimates that for every person who dies by suicide, at least another 20 will attempt suicide. This translates into about 16 million suicide attempts globally each year. 16 million. The scale of distress, the scale of potential devastation is vast. Whereas men die by suicide more commonly than women, more women engage in suicide attempts compared to men. And if we look at the sort of developmental trajectory, before puberty, suicide and suicide attempts and suicidal thoughts are rare. But then when puberty takes hold, we see the fastest growth in suicide attempts and death in those years, in those adolescent years through to your mid-20s. Suicide is also an indicator of inequality, huge inequality. And if we're trying to understand suicide, we need to take account of health and social inequalities. So health inequalities are systematic differences in health outcomes between social groups, with those from more socially disadvantaged backgrounds being much more likely to die by suicide compared to those from more affluent backgrounds. And these systematic differences are really, really clear and evident in the context of suicide. And if we look at a specific example of the relationship between inequalities and suicide, there's a really important study which was conducted a few years ago in the UK. And what it showed was that if you look at people in the lowest social class and if they lived in the most deprived areas, they were about 10

times, 10 times more likely to die by suicide compared to those from the highest social class living in the most affluent areas. So these inequalities may also be related to ethnicity, to sexuality, to gender identity, and indeed any policy, any government policy that contributes to stigma, that contributes to shame, to defeat, to humiliation, will have an adverse impact on people's mental health and, sadly, rates of suicide. We've all come through the COVID-19 pandemic. And people like me were really concerned. We're really concerned about the impact of COVID on suicide rates. And although that concern was important because we've known from previous examples of socioeconomic upheaval and previous economic crises, the suicide rate has tended to increase. So we were really concerned about what's the impact of COVID and the associated social pressures and social restriction measures on people's mental health and suicide. Now, reassuringly, if we look at the global data, for the most part, the suicide rates did not increase during the COVID-19 pandemic. But sadly, since that, with the economic global cost of living crisis, suicide rates, sadly, in some countries have increased. So the question is, well, why didn't the suicide rates increase during the COVID-19? Now, we don't know for certain, but when we think about what protected people during the pandemic, it may have been related to the fact that there were economic safety nets put in place by governments to protect people's jobs, to protect the most vulnerable. There was a sense of social cohesion, a sense of togetherness, that we were all in this storm together. That probably protected us as well. But then sadly, as we've returned to everyday life and then the global cost of living crisis, well, sadly, that has contributed to these increases in suicide. Now, that's, I suppose, the scale of the challenge that we face and the sort of a short history or recent history of the suicide rates. When we're thinking about suicide, we need to recognise that our words matter. How we talk about suicide makes a difference. How we talk about suicide can add to stigma. It can add to discrimination. So we need to be careful in the language we use. And we use many different words to talk about self-harm or suicide attempts or people who die by suicide. But be very careful in the language we use, because that language has been shown, for example, when we talk about people committing suicide. That contributes to stigma. Family members who've been bereaved, people who've been suicidal themselves, don't like that term. And the reason people don't like that term and find it, in many cases, offensive, is because it harks back to a time in many countries in the world in which suicide was criminalised, was treated as a criminal offence. And although we've made progress in many countries across the globe in decriminalising suicide, sadly, in 20 countries still, suicide remains a criminal offence. We all need to do whatever we can to destigmatise suicide and work closely together to decriminalise suicide in every country in the world. Sticking with this idea about words matter. So when we're talking about dying by suicide, yeah, please use those words, dying by suicide, or somebody took their own life, or somebody ended their life. Please don't talk about somebody committing suicide. And similarly, when we're talking about people who have attempted suicide or who have self-harmed, try not to say things like, oh, they're attention-seeking. Because attention-seeking is pejorative. Attention-seeking minimizes what it must feel like for somebody who's suicidal or who's self-harming. When I've worked in suicide now for the last 30 years, I've tried to understand, what do we know about suicide? But what do we know?

that suicide is not, because there are many misunderstandings. I want to really highlight some of the key messages around what suicide is not. Number one is that suicide is not selfish. Characterizing suicide as a selfish act simply adds to the stigma. And if you have stigma, what that does is it decreases the likelihood that people will seek help. Because actually, it may surprise you to learn that most people who are suicidal think actually, by ending their life, they're doing a selfless act. They think that they're alleviating their loved ones of a burden. And indeed, for too many people, suicide's about ending pain and ending the burden that they perceive that they are on those around them. And too often people think that actually the world would be a better off place without me in it. Another what is suicide not is that suicide is not the coward's way out. And for many, many years, I've heard people still talking about suicide as the coward's way out. This phrase has a long history in the discourse around suicide. But again, it's unhelpful. It's stigmatizing, and actually, it's frankly insulting to so many people. To end one's life, it's not easy. It's difficult. You have to overcome the self-preservation instinct. And actually, the act of carrying out a suicide attempt is painful for many. It's physically painful. It's an act of desperation. It's a manifestation of unbearable mental pain. I'd hopefully also demonstrate across these lectures that suicide is not caused by a single factor. Like other causes of death, the factors that lead to suicide are many. They're varied. They span biology. They span social factors. They span cultural factors, and crucially also psychological factors. Too often I've seen the media say, oh, a person died by suicide because of one single factor, because they were bullied, or because they'd lost their job, or there was a relationship crisis. One of the take-home messages from this series of lectures is that the complexity has to be embraced. There's no single factor that leads to suicide. So we think about other what suicide is not. Suicide is not explained by mental illness. Because yes, for many people, mental illness is part of the landscape in which suicide risk occurs. And yes, there's an often cited statistic that upwards of 90% of people who die by suicide, that they have a mental illness. But if we need to look beyond that statistic, and indeed, the mental health problem or the mental illness most commonly associated with suicide is depression. But if you then ask yourself, what percentage of people who are treated for depression kill themselves, you get a very different answer. And indeed, it's less than 5% of people who have been treated for depression who will end their life. So let's think about that. What that suggests is that the overwhelming majority, almost 96% of people who are treated for depression, never die by suicide. So although it's important to treat mental illness, we need to look beyond mental illness. We need to look to other factors, social factors and psychological factors, to understand the complex pathways that lead to suicide. It's also really important to recognize that suicide is not the fault of those who are bereaved. I sit here today as somebody who's been twice bereaved by suicide. I've lost two very important people in my life to suicide. And I understand the pain that millions of people globally experience who've lost suicide, the guilt you experience, the shame you experience, all of the what I could have done differently. But what's really important when we think about those who are bereaved is that we can never, ever be held responsible for the actions of another person. And too often in the mind of somebody who's suicidal, we often talk about the mind of somebody who's suicidal as this constricted

tunnel vision. The individual sees no alternatives. The individual who's suicidal doesn't see necessarily the impact on those around them. And the other challenge is it's really difficult to predict which individual will die by suicide. So it's crucial that if you're bereaved by suicide, that it's not your fault. Welcome to EBS, Wee De Han, Sue Up, Great Minds. My name is Professor Rory O'Connor. I'm Professor of Health Psychology and I lead the Suicidal Behaviour Research Lab at the University of Glasgow. And what's concerned me is many of the myths I'll talk about today are decades old. And so, although if we look across the world, there's been a lot more discussion around mental health problems, there's been a lot of discussion around suicide, the myths still persist. And the reason that's important is because myths and misunderstandings contribute to stigma. Stigma leads to a decrease in help seeking. A decrease in help seeking increases the likelihood that a suicide death will occur. So in this lecture, I will focus in on 10 key myths, 10 key misunderstandings. Because if we're to get to the heart of this most devastating of phenomenon, we have to recognize those myths, tackle those myths, and get those myths dismissed. Myth number one that I'll talk about today is this idea that those people who talk about suicide, who say they're going to kill themselves, that they're not at risk of suicide. So the myth is that if you talk about it, you cannot be serious. And if we look at the evidence, though, that's just not true. It's a myth. The evidence suggests about 4 people in 10 who die by suicide have talked about their suicidal intent, have communicated their thoughts of suicide in advance of their death. So the obvious question is, well, why would somebody talk about wanting to end their life if they were so intent in doing so? Is it one of the common characteristics of the mind of somebody who's suicidal is ambivalence? Ambivalence between wanting to live versus wanting to die. That ambivalence is often also characterized by a sense of distress around an interpersonal relationship, and often a love versus hate relationship in an interpersonal relationship context. But that ambivalence is so common. And indeed, if we think about ambivalence and suicidal thinking, suicidal thoughts are not permanent. They don't stay forever. But what suicidal thoughts do is they wax and wane. We talk about them waxing and waning, coming up and down in peaks of intensity. And indeed, when we think about people talking about suicide, if you ask, well, why would they talk about it? Often it might be to communicate their distress, to try to reach out for help. So my message is simple when we think about this myth around talking about suicide, is that if somebody does say they're suicidal, please take their utterances, their communications, their message seriously. It could save a life. If we think then about another myth, and this, although all of these myths are really important, I think this myth is particularly important. And it's this idea that asking about suicide, that it can plant the idea in their head, that's clearly a myth. But the evidence suggests the opposite. The evidence suggests, actually, that by asking somebody whether they're suicidal, it could be the start of a life-saving conversation. And indeed, the evidence suggests that by asking somebody, that person is much more likely to get the help that they need and hopefully move them on a journey, hopefully, which is life-saving. So it's really, really important that if you are concerned about a loved one, doesn't matter if it's a family member, a friend, or a colleague, my message to you today is simple. Please
please reach out. Please ask that person. Don't meander around the question. Ask directly. Ask directly, are you having thoughts of ending your life? I know that's difficult. That's a really difficult thing to do. Many people who are having thoughts of suicide feel an unbearable amount of shame. So actually, by somebody just asking them how they're doing, are they having thoughts of suicide? It's like a release. It's like gives them the opportunity. It's a sense of validation. If we move on then to the third myth. And this third myth I touched on in lecture one. And it relates to this idea about what's the relationship between mental illness or depression and suicide. And the myth is that all people who are suicidal are depressed or mentally ill. I mentioned in lecture one that there's this very commonly reported statistic that upwards of 90% of people who die by suicide have a mental illness or a history of mental illness. Now, there's growing evidence to suggest that perhaps that's an overestimate. And indeed, if we look at the global context, the relationship between mental illness and suicide is complicated. So in high-income countries, in Western countries, the relationship between mental illness and suicide seems stronger. Many, many more people who die by suicide have a history of mental illness. However, if you look at the relationship between mental illness and suicide in low and middle-income countries, there's a different relationship. It's much lower. It's less strong. And indeed, there's evidence from Asia that about 30 to 40% of people who die by suicide have a history of depression, the mental illness most commonly associated with suicide. So again, the key message here is yes, suicide is often occurs in the context of mental illness, but it's not a prerequisite for suicide. And it's not the only factor. Because another key message from these lectures is the causes of suicide are complex and multifactorial. Okay, so that's myth number three. What about myth number four? This idea that people who are suicidal clearly want to die. Again, that's a myth. People who are suicidal do not clearly want to die. I've already highlighted this point about suicidal thoughts come and go in waves of intensity. And those waves of intensity are different for everyone. And it's really important we debunk that myth that when we think about understanding suicidality, we have to understand that ambivalence. And that was one of the key messages, or one of the first messages I learned when I started work on suicide research in the 1990s, that people who are suicidal have a complex set of motives associated with suicidal thoughts. And they often cycle between wanting to live versus wanting to die. And there's no clear pathway. And for some people, that cycling between wish to live versus wish to die, for some people, that change happens within minutes or even seconds. For others, that cycling happens between days and weeks and months. And it's recognizing the individual nature of suicidal thoughts. Myth number five is related to something I've also mentioned earlier. It's to do with stigma. It's to do with discrimination. It's to do with this idea. The myth is that people who are suicidal or engage in suicidal behavior are motivated by attention seeking. That's so wrong. Yes, it's true in the sense that they're trying to draw attention to their distress, but not attention seeking in the way that we often think about it. So my message with this myth is very clear. We shouldn't think about suicidal acts as attention seeking. Rather, we should see them as attention needing. We're trying to understand what are the needs of the person who's experiencing suicidal thoughts or who's self-harming. Such an important message. Let's move on then to myth number six. And I want you just to be really clear that we dispel this myth. And this myth that only people
of a particular

social class end their lives or die by suicide. Yes, as I mentioned in the earlier lecture, in lecture one, yes, indeed, that people from more socially disadvantaged backgrounds are at increased risk of suicide. They certainly are. But suicide does not respect social class or background. Suicide can affect anyone, irrespective of your class, your creed, or any other aspect of your background. That's such an important message. So it's a myth to assume that suicide is only associated with people from the more socially disadvantaged backgrounds. The process around why people become suicidal, I believe, is universal. And it's tied to this idea of understanding mental pain. From somebody from a socially disadvantaged background, the factors that lead to that mental pain might be different from the somebody who's from a more affluent background. But those factors might be different, but the impact on the individual in terms of the suicidal process are the same. And myth number seven is this idea that if somebody's emotional state is improved, it means that their risk of suicide is lessened. So let's be clear. So it's this idea that, and too often I've heard this from family members or from colleagues who've lost somebody to suicide, the idea that in the days and weeks before the person ended their life, they seemed so much better. It is as if that they had recovered. It was as if their mental health problems or the challenges that they had been experiencing had been solved. But sadly, in the days or weeks afterwards, they have ended their life. And see, what we think goes on in the mind of somebody who's suicidal is, if you're overwhelmed by pain, and you're overwhelmed by a depressive episode, for example, and you're trying to find a solution to that pain, because suicide is the ultimate problem solving for unbearable pain. But what we think happens is that in the depths of despair, the individual resolves that actually, I found the solution to my pain. I'll kill myself. And our concern then is actually because in the depths of despair, the individual has actually resolved, I've found the solution to my pain, their mood lifts, their mood elevates. And for those around them, it looks as if things are much better. But that's the concerning time. Because as the person's mood lifts, their cognitive capacity, their emotional capacity increases, that they can plan and carry out the suicidal act. Now, of course, if a person's emotional state has improved because actually their treatment that they're on has worked, or the crisis that was engulfing them has subsided, we've less reason to be concerned. But the key take home is, if somebody's mood has improved and they have been in despair and you can't explain why, please check in with them. Please check in with them. Okay, we're down to the last three myths around suicide. Let's move on to the eighth myth around suicide. And that myth is that suicide is inherited. Now, this is a complicated myth because in one level, there is a clear relationship because we know that vulnerability for mental health problems is genetic. There are some genetic components of mental health problems, and they're obviously associated with suicide risk. So on that level, I can understand why people say, oh, is suicide inherited? Now, if we think about the inherited bit, if we look at twin studies, some twin studies show that between 30% and 50% of people who die by suicide, yes, there is a genetic component. There is a heritability quotient. But you cannot inherit a behaviour. And it's really important to recognise that suicide is first and foremost a behaviour. It's something that people do. It's a devastating act, but it's first and foremost a behaviour. And so, yes, you can inherit some vulnerability factors, but you can't inherit a behaviour. Okay, we're on to our penultimate myth around suicide. And this penultimate myth is that thinking about suicide is rare. It's not. Sadly, it's not. Sadly, if you look at the research evidence,

And there's work from the World Mental Health Service which suggests that between 3 and 16% of people internationally have thoughts of suicide at some stage in their lives. However, we recently looked at a national sample in Scotland, where I live, of young adults, a nationally representative sample. And what we found that in individuals aged 18 to 34, 20% of them reported suicidal thoughts in their lifetime, and 10% reported having suicidal thoughts in the previous 12 months. So although we would likely think suicidal thoughts are rare, they're not, and we need to tackle the causes of those suicidal thoughts. Okay, so let's end with the 10th myth around suicide. And it's an important myth, again, to smash. And that myth is that when somebody becomes suicidal, they will remain suicidal. And again, I think over the years of the number of family members who are experiencing a suicidal crisis, our colleagues or friends have come to me and said, there's somebody I know and they seem to have been suicidal for many, many months. Yes, you can have a period of time when you're acutely suicidal, but the evidence shows that the overwhelming majority of people who become suicidal will recover and will never be suicidal again. So it's really important, if you know a family member who's struggling, or if you are struggling yourself, things do get better. Suicidal thoughts do subside, and that there is hope. And that's a really important and powerful message for all of us to remember, that things can and do improve.

Welcome to EBS, 위대한 수업, Great Minds. My name is Professor Rory O'Connor. I'm Professor of Health Psychology and I lead the Suicidal Behaviour Research Lab at the University of Glasgow. So in lecture three, we'll talk about the psychology of suicide. But we'll frame that in the broader understanding of the recognition that suicide is genuinely a biopsychosocial phenomenon. So to understand suicide and to prevent suicide, we need to understand how biology, social factors, and psychological factors interplay and interact to increase risk of suicide. In the work that I've been doing over the last 30 years, I've been trying to embrace and understand this complexity. And a few years ago, we published a sort of broad biopsychosocial model of suicide. And in that biopsychosocial perspective, we recognized, first and foremost, it's important to take a lifespan perspective. As I mentioned in one of the earlier lectures, suicide is rare before puberty. And then the fastest increase at any stage of the lifespan is during those adolescent years. And then suicide rates increase through your 20s, and then they seem to level off. But suicide affects people all ages. But part of the reasons why we think that suicide increases in the context of the lifespan at that early age is because during puberty, we're trying to make sense of the changes in the world that we're experiencing. And our brain is developing such that our cognitive processes, the way we think about the world, there's a mismatch between that and our emotional processing. We're encouraging and experiencing all new things. And risk-taking also increases during the adolescent years. So it's important that we recognize that that biological element is also vital to make sense of suicide, that lifespan perspective. And then in terms of the social context, we know that suicide risk is greater often in cases of social isolation. So when we think about suicide and suicide prevention, look at that social context. But that social context can also involve access to mental health services. That social context could also involve social media and wider sort of social interactions. But to me, what's central is to understand how those biological factors, those social factors, those cultural factors impact on me as an individual to increase my risk of suicide or to increase the risk of, sadly, 727,000 people who die by suicide each year. And to my mind, to understand suicide, the central theme of understanding suicide is to understand the psychology. Because suicide is ultimately a psychological phenomenon. Because an individual makes a decision to end their life. Now, that's not a choice, because a person is driven by overwhelming pain. But it's still a decision and it's still a behaviour. And the discipline which governs behaviour is psychology. So that led me then to develop the Integrated Motivational Volitional Model, or the IMV model for short. Now, the IMV model was my attempt to understand what it feels like to be suicidal, to understand the factors that lead somebody to experience such despair that they think of suicide as the only way of ending their pain. But the model also wants to understand not just what leads somebody to experience suicidal thoughts, but crucially, what helps us understand the transition from people who think about suicide to those who act on their thoughts, who engage in suicidal behaviour. So the IMV model is in three parts. Part one and part two are the focus of this lecture. And then in lecture four, we'll focus in on part three. So let's spend a bit of time on part one of the model. So part one of the model is called the pre-motivational phase. And what I sometimes describe the pre-motivational phase as the background context or the biosocial context
in which suicidal thoughts may emerge and suicidal behaviour may emerge. And that first part, the pre-motivational phase, has three components. Component one is called the diathesis, or the vulnerability component. And so a diathesis could be a biological vulnerability factor, or it could be a personality-related vulnerability factor. And when we think about a biological vulnerability factor, that could be something like serotonin-related metabolites, which we know are associated with suicide risk, but they're also associated with a range of other things. They're not particularly specific to suicide, but they're still a vulnerability factor. The second component of the pre-motivational phase is environment. And it's this recognition that we can't treat an individual in isolation. And indeed, when I talk about understanding suicide risk, I often talk about trying to understand an individual within their social and cultural context. And in the earlier lectures, I already highlighted that message that people who are suicidal often are from socially disadvantaged backgrounds. And we need to recognize that inequality. And then the third component of the pre-motivational phase are life events, negative life events. And there's clear evidence now that people who are suicidal, people who die by suicide, have experienced a disproportionate number of negative life events, both in early life, experiences early life trauma, but also across the lifespan. And if I move on then to the motivational phase, the motivational phase is part two. And that part two is about trying to understand why suicidal thoughts emerge. Why do some people become suicidal and others do not? And in a very simple way, what the model argues is people become suicidal when they experience feelings of defeat and or humiliation from which they cannot escape. And it's that sense of entrapment is the key driver for the emergence of suicidal thoughts. So when people ask me, why does somebody become suicidal? Yes, it could be linked to depression. It could be linked to unemployment. It could be linked to trauma. But the key thing

how it impacts on an individual, it's that sense of absolute mental pain, which is characterized by entrapment. I feel trapped by that unbearable pain. That's what's key to understanding suicide risk. And that entrapment is often driven by defeat and humiliation, which in turn are driven by feelings of shame, rejection, and loss. So we think about trying to prevent suicide. How we prevent suicide is we prevent people from feeling trapped. We prevent people from feeling defeated and humiliated. And that's at the heart of suicide prevention. And in one study we did in the UK, we followed young adults over a 36-month period. And over that 36-month period, how trapped they felt predicted how much suicidal thoughts they experienced at each of the 12 months and the 24 months and the 36 months of our follow-up. In clinical samples, we often track people following a suicide attempt who've been admitted to hospital. And again, the research evidence is very clear. Those people who tell us and they report feeling entrapped by unbearable pain in hospital within 24 hours of a suicide attempt are more likely to attempt suicide or die by suicide over the next 4 years in one of our studies. So clear evidence of the importance of entrapment. So the question then is, well, how do you assess entrapment? And so working with colleagues across Europe, we've developed a short measure of entrapment. So when we think of entrapment, we talk about often internal entrapment and external entrapment. Now, internal entrapment is when you're trapped by unbearable pain of what's going on inside your head. And that pain often is characterized by feeling that you're a burden on those around you. But you also can be trapped by external pain or external circumstances, which we talk about as external entrapment. And that's when you are trapped by either unemployment or relationship breakdown or some other aspect which is external to you. Now, although internal and external entrapment are obviously related, internal entrapment, that mental pain, seems to be much more dangerous. So my key take-home message thus far in this lecture is, if you're concerned that somebody is suicidal, try to get some sense of how trapped they feel. That could simply be done by asking somebody, how trapped do you feel? Do you feel you're in a hole you can't get out of? So if we move on then, that's entrapment and the importance of entrapment. But a key question then that we've also tackled in our research is, well, actually, what might lead to defeat? What might lead to entrapment? I'm going to talk about four particular factors which I think are important that we've looked at recently. One is perfectionism. The second, which I've touched on already, is childhood trauma. The third one is identity. And the fourth one is looking at help-seeking and, in particular, barriers to help-seeking. Okay, so let's start with perfectionism. There's a strong and long relationship between perfectionism and mental health problems, and there's a strong and long relationship between perfectionism and suicide risk. But there are different types of perfectionism. And the research that we and others have done over countless years have shown that a particular type of perfectionism, known as social perfectionism or socially prescribed perfectionism, is especially associated with suicide risk. So what do I mean by social perfectionism? Social perfectionism tries to tap the unrealistic beliefs and expectations that we think other people, important people in our lives, have of them. So it's like what we think others expect of us. And if we fail to meet those expectations, we internalize that negatively. And once again, opportunities for failure, opportunities for defeat, opportunities to feel loss and rejection and shame. And so that relationship between social perfectionism and suicide risk is really, really important, because it's not only does it lead you to feel more defeated, our other concern is if you're socially perfectionistic, if you're really concerned about what others think of you, maybe if you do reach out for help, you maybe are quite reluctant to disclose really how you're feeling because you're concerned.

concerned about what others think. Okay, so that's social perfectionism. I mentioned already several times in this lecture series the importance of trauma, early life trauma. And in some of our research, especially with people who've attempted suicide, in our studies, 80% of them report high levels of not only just trauma, but moderate to severe levels of trauma. So trauma can, as you'll see shortly, in the next part of this lecture, it can impact on your biology, your physiology, but also it can impact on your attachment relationships and how you can interact with others in the future, which contribute to suicide risk. So there's clear evidence that trauma is important. There's clear evidence that perfectionism are important, and they both increase the likelihood you may feel defeated or entrapped. The third thing I want to mention is your identity and different aspects of your identity. We've done some work with different populations and we've tapped into different types of identity. We've done some work and we've looked at people from LGBT plus communities, especially young people who are suicidal. And with my colleague Hazel Morsetti, we've looked at this in detail. And what some of the young people talk about is what we describe as queer entrapment. It's this idea that because they think that they haven't been accepted for their sexuality, that they feel trapped, often by their parents or some of the loved ones around them. And that sense of being trapped by your identity is a suicide risk factor. But that's just one type of identity. All identities, especially associated with minority status, can increase risk. So the people who are socially disadvantaged and deprived, they may have an identity which makes them feel worthless, which can contribute to their sense of entrapment because they think, actually, I'm not contributing to society or I'm not contributing to my family. And then the fourth factor I want to mention, which can increase the likelihood you feel defeated or entrapped, is to do with help seeking and to do with being a man in this society. In lecture one, I talked about the fact that twice as number of men die by suicide than women. And that although there is that stark statistic, most of the research in the world looking at suicide and suicide prevention has not focused on men. But one study we've done recently has looked at this with my colleague Susie Bennett. And we've looked at what are the potential barriers to help seeking in men. Because we need to understand those barriers. Because those barriers can contribute to entrapment and therefore to suicide risk. And again, in a detailed study of lots of men across the world, those men were telling us that actually, I don't know how to talk about my feelings. That's one barrier. Another barrier is that actually the services out there are not tailored to my needs. And when I do reach out, what happens is I actually leave the therapy or the interaction or the support feeling worse about myself. And they also talk about the fact that actually ingrained historical trauma and abuse cannot be tackled by their therapy. And then they give up. And so that's only three or four examples of how men experience barriers to help seeking. If we're to prevent suicide, we need to tackle those barriers. One is, I've tried to highlight the importance of the psychology of suicide and seeing suicide as being driven by mental pain, which is characterized by entrapment. Although each one of us have these common features around entrapment if you're suicidal, the pathways for every one of us is unique. And what we'll, in the next lecture, touch on is how we move from feelings of entrapment or suicidal thoughts to suicide attempts. I'll tackle the third part of my model, the volitional phase. Welcome to EBS, Wie de Haan, Sue Up, Great Minds. My name is Professor Rory O'Connor. I'm Professor of Health Psychology and I lead the Suicidal Behaviour Research Lab at the University of Glasgow. So in lecture three, we talked about the model of suicide that I've developed, the Integrated Motivational Volitional Model, or the IMV model for short. And it's a theory
which helps us understand why suicidal thoughts develop in the first

place. But crucially, it helps us better understand who is more likely to cross the precipice from having thoughts of suicide to engaging in suicidal behavior. Because in lecture three, we talked about part one, which is the pre-motivational space. And that pre-motivational phase is trying to understand the background context in which suicide risk emerges. And then in part two, we talked about the motivational phase, which is to understand the emergence of suicidal thoughts. And this lecture is focused in on part three, the volitional phase, which helps us understand that transition from thoughts of suicide to suicidal acts. Now, but before I go into detail about the factors which we think are important in governing that transition from suicidal thoughts to suicidal acts, I want to highlight a challenge we face in the field of suicide research and suicide prevention. A number of years ago, a major review was published which looked at all of the risk factors for suicide. It covered 50 years of research. And one of the key messages from that review was that yes, we have made progress in understanding the psychology and risk factors associated with suicide, but that our ability to predict suicide hadn't really advanced in the last 50 years. One is that although, as I've highlighted throughout this series, that suicide is devastating and 727,000 people die by suicide each year, but although the scale of suicide is awful, in statistical terms, it's a rare event. And the way we try to understand the rare eventness or the frequency of suicide is we look at rates per 100,000. And broadly speaking, globally, about 10 people or 12 people in every 100,000 will die by suicide. In some parts of the world, it's higher. In other parts of the world, it's lower. But just think about that for a second. If you're trying to identify 10 people out of a population of 100,000, that's really difficult. Because not only are you trying to identify the specific 10 people out of those 100,000 who are particularly high risk, you're also trying to identify what one of the founding fathers of modern suicide research and prevention, a man called Edwin Snydman from the United States, talks about as you're trying to predict death day. And so the reality is, if we're trying to predict suicide, we need to recognize the limitations and our limitations. Now, of course, that's really, really disappointing to know that. But the reality is, although we cannot predict suicide on an individual basis, our advances over the last 50 years are such that we have a better understanding of the factors which crucially can inform treatments and prevention strategies, so we can protect more and more people. When I was thinking about the IMV model, when I was developing the IMV model, what I wanted to do was to develop a model which could help us move forward and better understanding who is more likely to act on their thoughts, who is more likely to cross a precipice from thinking about suicide to engaging in suicidal behaviour. And in a couple of minutes, I'll talk about that third part of my model, the volitional phase, in which I've identified 8 key factors, which I call 8 key volitional phase factors, which are crucial to understanding that transition from suicidal thinking to suicidal action. But one last thing on the prediction challenge that we face before I do that. If we look at the research which has tried to predict suicide, say in clinical settings, in high-risk group settings, say amongst people who have a history of self-harm and present to hospital. What the evidence shows us is if we, in clinical settings, rely on risk tools and risk factors to decide on treatment because we think that they will help us predict who's more likely to die by suicide, we'll get it really wrong. Because what the research evidence shows us is if we try to predict suicide solely from risk factors,

We don't classify people into high, medium, and low risk. We treat individuals as individuals with individual stories, and we develop a narrative around what's happened in their lives. And that will help us understand their risk and protective factors, and then to inform treatment planning. So during COVID-19, I wrote a book called When It Is Darkest. And that book summarized the last 25 years of my life working in suicide research and suicide prevention. And in that book, not only do I talk about the research evidence, but I try to bring together my own experiences of being twice bereaved by suicide, my own experiences, my own mental health challenges.

But I crucially bring that together with many people's stories, of the countless stories of the people I've met, people who've been bereaved by suicide, or people who've attempted suicide or struggle to stay alive daily. And when I was thinking about trying to understand this transition from suicidal thoughts to suicidal action, it reminded me of a mother I met a few years ago who I talk about in the book. And the mother talks about her son and the guilt she experiences because her son's no longer with us, but she didn't think he was the type of person who would kill himself. Although he had struggled with his mental health, she didn't think she should ask him whether he was suicidal. And she has so much regrets because she believes that if she had have asked him, he could have been still with us. But what that story of that mother tells us and tells me is it's so difficult to predict suicide. And there's no face of the person who will die by suicide. It could happen any one of us. And when I was thinking about the transition from suicidal thoughts to suicidal action, I had that mother in mind and countless others like it. And so that brings me to this third phase of the model, which I've mentioned now, the volitional phase. And according to my model of suicide, there are 8 key factors that govern the transition from suicidal thoughts to suicidal action. And in essence, what the model argues is if somebody is having suicidal thoughts and they have these 8 factors present, the more of these that are present, the more likely it is that somebody crosses the precipice from suicidal thoughts to suicidal action. So then the question is, what are these 8 key volitional phase factors? Well, the first one is having ready access to the means of suicide. If we look at the research evidence, we know that if somebody's having thoughts of suicide and they have access to the means of suicide they've thought about to end their lives, they're more likely to act on their thoughts. The next one is what we call if-then planning. If somebody has identified a situation, if something has happened, and they link it to then I will engage in suicidal behavior, they're more likely to engage in suicidal behavior. Because what we think is happening is they've formed a memory trace in their minds that if they've encountered a certain trigger, like if I feel trapped, then I'll engage in suicidal behavior. The third volitional factor is exposure to the suicidal thoughts or behavior of others. So the idea that if you know somebody who's died by suicide, your risk is elevated. So I know statistically, as somebody who's been bereaved by suicide, that my risk is elevated. But it's really important to put that in context. Because although my relative risk is increased, so my relative risk of dying by suicide is increased, it's still really low. So I want to reassure you that if you are bereaved out there, or you've lost somebody close to you to suicide, yes, please be reassured that you will be okay. But it's just important that we recognize that it is a potential risk factor. So that was the first 3. The next one is impulsivity. So again, it stands to reason, if you've thoughts of suicide,

inside, and you tend to be impulsive. You're more likely to act on your thoughts. And that can be particularly problematic when alcohol is involved, because we know that alcohol disinhibits us. Alcohol is often described as having, people who drink alcohol can have alcohol myopia, that it foreshortens the consequences of your actions. You don't see what the longer term consequences are. And if that's combined with impulsivity, you're more likely then to act on your thoughts of suicide, which could be devastating. And then the next two are called physical pain tolerance and having the fearlessness about dying and death. And this combined fearlessness about dying and death and physical pain tolerance are often described as having the capability for suicide. So what do I mean by both of those? So physical pain tolerance is you actually often have to have a high physical pain tolerance to carry out a suicidal act. You have to overcome often significant levels of pain to engage in suicidal behavior. And then the second part of that fearlessness about dying and death, you have to overcome the life instinct. And so the concern is that if you are less fearful about dying, you're more likely to act on your thoughts. And again, we know from the research evidence that these thoughts of fearlessness, they come and go. They come with peaks and troughs in the same way that suicidal thoughts come in peaks and troughs. In the same way that entrapment comes in peaks and troughs. And then the last two volitional phase factors are, the second last one is mental imagery. This idea that if you're having thoughts of suicide and you're picturing yourself dying or dead, you're more likely to act on your thoughts of suicide. We think that that mental imagery is like a rehearsal process or a way of habituating to the thought of dying. And then the last volitional factor, the eighth, is past suicidal behavior. The best predictor of any future behavior is whether you've engaged in it in the past, and it's the same for suicidal behavior. So the key message and the key take home here is if somebody's having thoughts of suicide, please check in with them to see, do they have these other eight volitional phase factors? And if they do, it's time to ensure we can keep somebody safe.

So the last thing I want to do in this lecture, though, is talk about another aspect of the volitional phase. But I want to return to the work we do on stress and negative life events. So we may remember that people who are suicidal have experienced a disproportionate number of negative life events. And when we encounter stress or negative life events, we need the body to release cortisol, the hormone to keep us prepared to either fight the situation or flee. And what we've shown in our research is that people who are suicidal, they have a dysregulation in the cortisol system. That dysregulation is such that we do some experimental studies and we look at how people with different suicidal histories come into our lab and we try to look at how much cortisol is released under different stressful circumstances. And in one of our studies, we found that people who've attempted suicide in particular, and they've this blunted, flattened, low levels of cortisol under stressful circumstances, that actually we can predict how much cortisol people release in our lab today based on how much trauma they've told us they've experienced in early childhood. So let's think about that for a second. The importance of taking a lifespan perspective, because what's happened to us in childhood can still impact on our psychophysiology. But just to end this lecture, what I've tried to communicate is when we're trying to understand the transition from suicidal thoughts to suicidal action, there are 8 key factors called volitional phase factors, which are key. But in addition to that, we need to look at how our body's responding, the psychophysiology. And if you repeatedly experience trauma and negative life events, of course your body feels damaged, your body feels exhausted. And if you add that to the unbearable entrapment, we can start to see how suicidal acts occur, sadly, on millions of people across the globe.

Welcome to EBS, 위대한 수업, Great Minds. My name is Professor Rory O'Connor. I'm Professor of Health Psychology and I lead the Suicidal Behaviour Research Lab at the University of Glasgow. When we work in a clinical context with people who are suicidal, what we know for certain is that people who are suicidal often are in such a distressed state that what they really need and hope that they'll receive is compassion. That they receive a treatment or a situation or an intervention in which they're treated with common humanity and with validation and support. And part of the process of doing that is through a comprehensive psychosocial assessment. Understand how it is that they feel suicidal, and then crucially, what we can do to alleviate that suicidality and hopefully protect and support people. And to do that, we often talk about a risk formulation or a clinical formulation. And that clinical formulation is trying to bring together what are the presenting problems? What are part of the people's stories as they present? What are the person's difficulties? And how have they been affected in a particular way by what's going on in life? And that formulation should also include predisposing factors. Well, what are the biological, psychological, and social and cultural factors that convey increased risk? How are they associated with the presenting problem? And then we look at a third P, the precipitating factors. And so what are the key events which are driving the immediate suicidality? What are the situations or stressors which have led to suicide risk in this moment and not in another moment? And then we've also got perpetuating factors. What's maintaining suicidality, especially if it's a longer period of time in which the person's experiencing distress? What are the factors that are maintaining the current difficulties? And again, they could be social or cultural as well as psychological. And then the last of these sort of factors that we need to think about if we're trying to understand an individual story is, what are the protective factors? What are the positive factors that can protect and support people in crisis? What are the strengths? We all have strengths. So what are the strengths in this context for somebody who's suicidal? Again, what can we do in terms of social support? What can we do in terms of positive activities? All of that comes together in this broader psychosocial assessment, which is at the heart of supporting people who are suicidal. And the five P's that I've described there, the presenting problem, the precipitating factors, the predisposing factors, the perpetuating factors, and the protective factors, that's at the heart of understanding a person's story. Now, if we think then more broadly about, well, what treatments work, what evidence works for psychological treatments for people who are suicidal? Now, the good news is that over the last 25 years, there has been a growth in focus in treatments and psychological treatments specifically designed for people who are suicidal. We don't know whether any of these psychological treatments actually prevent suicide yet, simply because that large enough studies have not been conducted yet that we can determine whether actually an intervention like a psychological treatment actually prevents suicide itself, rather than reducing suicidal ideation, which is suicidal thinking, or suicide attempts. But what I'll do over the course of this lecture is I'll highlight some of the key treatments in which the evidence is promising. So the first of these treatments I want to touch on is cognitive behavioral therapy. And cognitive behavioral therapy is a well-established therapy. It was designed in the 1960s by Aaron Beck. And Aaron Beck is a very famous American psychiatrist and a psychotherapist. And so he developed a strong evidence base that CBT, or cognitive therapy, works for depression. So what is CBT, or cognitive behavioral therapy? Well, the whole overarching premise that underpins cognitive therapy is this

idea that there's a cognitive model and that our information processing becomes distorted and biased. The way we process and navigate our world becomes distorted. So it's that our image of ourself, of the future and the world around us becomes seemingly catastrophic or seemingly intractable. And that was developed initially, yes, for depression and then more recently tailored to suicidality. And what CBT tries to do is tries to challenge these dysfunctional thoughts and behaviors. And then hopefully by challenging these thoughts and behaviors, we can improve emotion regulation and improve our problem-solving capacities. And by so doing, we can increase, hopefully, protection in those who are vulnerable. And then the second therapy I want to mention is called dialectical behavioral therapy, or DBT. And it was developed, again in America, by a psychologist, Marsha Linehan. And Marsha was from the University of Washington. And she was developing this treatment, in particular for people who had both borderline personality disorder, one of the mental health conditions, and also experienced suicidal behavior or self-harm. So what does dialectical behavioral therapy entail? What does it mean? So dialectical comes from the word dialectic. And dialectic means you're trying to investigate or find the balance between contradictions and their solutions. And what you're trying to do is you're trying to resolve the contradictory problems in people's lives by finding the balance between achieving acceptance for who you are or what's going on in your life and the need for change. Now, DBT is quite an intensive intervention. Often it's delivered over a 12-month period and it combines weekly psychotherapy sessions with group skills training as well as telephone support. And then there's also often consultations between therapists. And again, it's this pretty labor-intensive over a 12-month period. But again, the evidence is looking really promising there, in particular for women with borderline personality disorder, that DBT is associated with a reduction in the frequency of self-harm, a reduction in the frequency of suicidal behavior over time. What about the third I'm going to mention, the third treatment? The third treatment, which is really worth highlighting, is called Collaborative Assessment and Management of Suicidality, or CAMS for short. It was developed by David Jobes, a clinical psychologist, again from Washington in the United States. And what CAMS does, it's different from DBT and CBT. It's more like a framework in which we try to make sense of somebody's suicidal thoughts. But actually what the CAMS approach does, which was different when it was first developed, is it specifically targets suicidal thoughts. They are the primary target for treatment. That's a primary target rather than trying to target the underlying psychopathology or mental health problems. And the whole premise or ethos that underpins CAMS is it sees the patient, the person in distress, as the active collaborator in their care with the clinician. That's a crucial difference from some of the other approaches which had historically been applied in the suicide prevention context. And then there's one other intervention I want to mention, which is called the Attempted Suicide Short Intervention Program.

It was developed by Conrad MacHale, a psychiatrist in Switzerland. And it's a briefer intervention. But what he tries to do with this intervention is bring together people's narratives, asking people to recount their story of what happened that led to the suicidal crisis. That is video recorded. And then he tried to make sense of it. And it combines safety planning, and it also combines reaching out using postcards over the next period following discharge from hospital to try and bring those components together to reduce suicidal risk. And again, the evidence is positive for the ASIP, or this attempted suicide short intervention program.

because the seminal study published by Conrad and his colleagues has shown that, again, you can see marked reductions in suicide attempts over time. And in the last part of this lecture, I want to focus in on safety planning. This brief intervention, which has growing interest, growing focus, and growing evidence. Well, first of all, safety planning is this brief six-step intervention. It was developed by Barbara Stanley and Gregory Brown in the United States. And it grew out of some of the work that Gregory had been involved in with regard to CBT, cognitive behavioral therapy. And what those six steps of safety planning are, they're trying to help an individual prepare for their next suicidal crisis if it's to emerge, but crucially, to not only prepare, to hopefully keep them safe, that they don't act on their thoughts of suicide. So step one of this safety plan is you're trying to identify the warning signs that an individual at a suicidal crisis is escalating. So I mentioned throughout this series the importance of looking at defeat and humiliation and entrapment as key to understanding suicidal thoughts. But if we're trying to understand the warning signs that you might be feeling or might be becoming defeated or might be becoming entrapped, then we need to understand the warning signs that that crisis is escalating. And what we try to do is work collaboratively with people to identify those warning signs. And then step two of the safety plan is trying to, again, work collaboratively in a compassionate way with somebody to identify internal coping strategies that they can use to distract themselves. And then step three is to try and again identify social contacts and social settings to distract the individual from their suicidal thoughts. And then step four then is still building on the social contacts and the social settings. But crucially, what we're trying to do is identify people and places, people in particular, who you can go to help for assistance in resolving the suicidal crisis. And then step five is moving beyond maybe friends and family to identifying mental health professionals and who you can go to if you're really concerned you can't keep yourself safe. And then finally, step six. And arguably this is the most difficult step. In step six, we're trying to work again together with a person in distress to increase the distance between them and their method of suicide. We're trying to minimize access to the means of suicide. Or in other words, we're trying to keep their environment safe. So this safety planning intervention, these six steps, are often completed in a single form. And again, they're part of a person's narrative to try and understand what's your story? What are the factors that led you to become suicidal? And what can we then do across these six steps to keep you safe? So we look at the evidence then for whether safety planning works. A few years ago with colleagues across Europe, we published a meta-analysis and a systematic review. And yes, we showed clear evidence that interventions with safety planning components were effective in reducing suicidal thoughts and behaviours.

But it's important to remember what a safety plan is and what a safety plan is not. So a safety plan is this written dynamic document. It's not a tablet written in stone. It lists these internal and external distractions and people who you can call in moments of crisis. It should be easy to read and it should be collaborative. And it should be this way of keeping somebody safe, maybe when they're waiting for ongoing treatment. But what a safety plan is not, it's not a long-term tool

to monitor mood. It should not be used for somebody who's in immediate, imminent risk of suicide because the emergency responses should be had. But we hope that if you've got a safety plan and those suicidal thoughts escalate. Our concern is, as they escalate, if you don't have a safety plan, you might engage in suicidal behavior. But if you've got a safety plan, the safety plan, as your suicidal thoughts escalate, it will interrupt those thoughts such that the thoughts recede without you acting on your thoughts. If I was to summarize everything I've said over these five lectures into four words, I often talk about the four C's of suicide prevention. The four C's are compassion, complexity, connection, and care. Compassion, we need to be compassionate to people who struggle to stay alive. We need to be self-compassionate to ourselves if we're supporting somebody who's suicidal. We need to embrace the complexity around suicide. We need to promote connectivity and social connection. But small acts of kindness, small acts of reaching out to somebody who's struggling to stay alive, a smile, a message, a telephone call can save lives. Anything we can do to promote connection is life-saving. And lastly, care. We need to rethink our models of care so we reach those who are most vulnerable, who are struggling each day to stay alive. I hope through this lecture series, I've provided hope and I've given some sense of the pain of suicidal crisis. But through understanding that pain, we all can reach out and we all can do something that can potentially save lives.